0: Du lyssnar på K103 Göteborgs studentradio där det har blivit dags för studentnyheterna med det senaste från studentvärlden och Göteborg.
1: A researcher at the University of Gothenburg has been awarded by the Swedish Childhood Cancer Fund for the second year in a row. Her name is Elisabeth Chepke and works on one of the biggest challenges in childhood cancer care, preventing late complications and improving recovery after treatment. The award citation emphasizes the strong clinical foundation of her research and its combination of epigenetic studies and remote exercise training. The research could contribute to better functioning and well-being for children and young people who have survived cancer.
2: In almost half of all fatal electric scooter crashes in Sweden, the rider has been under the influence of alcohol. This is shown by a new study from Chalmers University of Technology. Of the fatal e-scooter crashes, 44% of riders were under the influence of alcohol with high levels of intoxication, compared to 27% among e-bike riders and 13% among cyclists. The study also showed that helmet use in fatal crashes was very low. Of those fatally injured riding an e-scooter, none were wearing a helmet. And for those killed riding an e-bike or a bicycle, only about 25% were wearing a helmet.
3: The use of AI has become widespread in society. It turns out AI support does even reach into the Swedish parliaments. Almost 10% of the approximately 3,000 political proposals submitted to the Swedish parliament contain AI assistant content. This has been uncovered by a research team from the Chalmers University of Technology and the Edinburgh Napier University. What surprised the researchers the most was not that politicians were using AI, but that not a single one disclosed this openly. This raises concerns about the risk associated with the lack of transparency, states the report's lead author.
4: Du har nu lyssnat på K103s nyhetssändning.
5: Hallå, Siri och Filip här från K103 Nyheter.
6: Varje fredag 10.30 kan ni höra oss i Studentradions officiella nyhetsprogram K103 Nyheter.
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8: All right, you landlubbers, you sea dogs, you scallywags. This is the pirate version of Ordinary Observations live on K103. We are, of course, on the K103 live day, and it's all bottles of rum and yo-ho-ho over here.
9: That was bloody well done, mate.
8: Thanks.
9: It feels good to be here. Ordinary Observations, live day. We've been live all day on K103, like you just mentioned.
8: Yeah, and we're just splitting up some music from Polygon Wonderland. And then later it's Club K103, and we're talking all things pirates, as we should.
9: Yeah, so we've broken up the dance tunes, talk about pirates for an hour,
8: back to the dance tunes.
9: Oh, yeah. I mean, that's the kind of student radio that I'm interested in listening to.
8: Yeah, that's the Ordinary Observations that we all know. Mm. Anyway, any apologies to begin?
9: Yeah, standard apologies sort of beginning for Ordinary Observations. It has come to my attention that we so happen to be going live at the exact same time as kickoff between the Swedish
8: ladies team against England.
9: Yep.
8: Right now.
9: And was it the Euros qualifier?
8: Yeah, it's a tough choice to make, Ordinary Observations or football. But we choose Ordinary Observations at K103.
9: I'm sort of obliged to do that.
8: Yep.
9: But I imagine what's the sort of Venn diagram between our listenership and the...
8: I'd say it's a full circle.
9: Probably. Yeah. Everybody who watches Swedish women's football is also listening to K103's Ordinary
8: Observations.
9: Yeah, they
8: just got it in on in the background.
9: Yeah. I'm happy to be commentating the match in that case.
8: Anyway, tonight, live on K103, we are declaring a mutiny. We're going all things piracy.
9: Yeah.
8: And it's time.
9: Well, before we get started then, what's the closest you've come to piracy?
8: For myself, it was definitely at the start of COVID, downloading the Lord of the Rings PC game onto my laptop from 2005. That the nuclear scientist specialist Balash, shout out, he downloaded onto his phone first of all, and then uploaded back onto my laptop. Gave me heaps of viruses, and the computers started being very clunky.
9: Well, that seems like a real, backhanded way of uploading a game via somebody else's mobile phone first.
8: Yeah, it was in a cabin in the woods in Sweden with very bad internet, so he had to use his mobile data to take it onto his phone first. But I don't know. Well,
9: How desperate were you to play 2005 Lord of the Rings?
8: We could have run out of conversation at some point.
9: Ah, man, I can't explain that.
8: Yeah. Yourself?
9: Yeah, myself. Similar sort of situation. I downloaded Roller Coaster Tycoon 3.
8: Yeah.
9: A game that came out in 2003, if I'm not mistaken. But this was 2016 when I did this.
8: Nice.
9: It wasn't nice for my university grades at the time.
8: Fell off a cliff.
9: Yeah, they drastically took a hit. But shit, that was a good game, man.
8: Yeah.
9: It was the one where you could put yourself from a foot. You could ride the roller coasters from a first person's perspective.
8: Yeah.
9: So that was really cool. Yeah. I really enjoyed that.
8: Yeah, so today we are talking all things pirates. Piracy is a funny one. Mm-hmm. I think we can consider ourselves pirates from those gaming credentials, you could say. I don't know. I mean, me also streaming all the football games of the last 5 years illegally.
9: Yeah, that's true.
8: Piracy for sure. Yes.
9: Tunage time.
8: Yeah, I think we start with a tune, We go straight into pirate stories.
9: Lovely stuff.
8: Yeah.
9: This one is Caro Luna, A Amor.

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1: Shiver me timbers and land ahoy. It's the pirate episode of Ordinary Observations. And
2: sure.
1: We're straight into a pirate story.
2: We certainly are, mate. Look, most people hear the name Julius Caesar.
1: Yeah.
2: And they don't immediately associate that name with piratism.
1: Pirates, piracy ain't the first
2: piracy.
1: Word
2: Thank
1: they
2: you.
1: Think
2: Thank
1: of,
2: you.
1: Yeah.
2: But it's a little known fact that Julius Caesar was in fact captured by pirates.
1: Really?
2: Yeah, back in 75 BC, if you remember that.
1: If you remember that far back.
2: Well, a 25-year-old Julius Caesar at the time, he was, you know, he'd grown up a bit of a rich kid in Rome at that time, and he was on his way to study oratory in Rhodes.
1: I believe that is religious studies, no?
2: No, oratory is like the study of speaking, giving good
1: speeches.
2: Okay. Just using words in a very influential way.
1: We could do with that.
2: We could certainly do with a little bit of that. He would have been. No. He probably would have been a great radio host for his day.
1: Would have been a good coach for us.
2: So, Caesar, he was on his boat, right?
1: Mm-hmm.
2: And I don't know where he was. Somewhere in the Aegean Sea. But he was captured by a band of Sicilian pirates who had been pestering about the area.
1: Oh, yeah.
2: Yeah. Now, you know, initially they probably thought, fuck yeah, we've caught a big fish here, boys.
1: Landed a big one.
2: Oh, yeah. But
1: scallywag.
2: It would really turn out to be a massive mistake on their behalf. Now, they set his ransom at 20 talents.
1: A talent for those not for those listening?
2: This one's kind of hard, but historians disagree on how much a talent was, but it was a measure of weight, essentially.
1: Yeah.
2: And when applied or like when used in a...
1: like a ransom way.
2: Or in a currency context.
1: Yeah. Mm-hmm.
2: It usually meant somewhere between 30 to 50 kgs of silver or gold, depending on who you're talking to, I suppose.
1: It's a lot of cash.
2: But 20 times 30 to 50 kgs of either of those metals, obviously a lot of money.
1: Mm-hmm. Mm? A lot of plunder.
2: Right. Now, he laughed at them for suggesting 20 talents was going to be sufficient for his ransom. They obviously didn't realize quite who he was and quite how much he was worth to the powers that be in Roman society. He told them to increase the ransom to 50 talents.
1: Yeah, they fucked up big time.
2: Again, obviously a huge amount of money for the day. Right?
1: Yeah.
2: You get it.
1: For sure.
2: Now, it seems the charismatic Caesar obviously talked them in, you know, told them how much he was worth, talked them into raising the ransom, but he was quite... well-liked, I suppose, by his captors. He sort of made himself at home on the ship. He would speak to them as if they were subordinates sort of working for him. He would play games with them. He would rehearse the poetry that he had written.
1: Yeah, he got pretty comfy aboard
2: ship, right? He was quite a jovial...
1: at home, kind of, yeah.
2: Again, a very charismatic kind of character. Mm. He sort of had his way in a situation where he really shouldn't have. Apparently, one of the jokes that he told them was that once I'm released, once the Romans come and save me, I'm going to crucify all you guys. You know, enjoy the days on the high seas while you got them, boys. Because, you know, once they get me back, I'm crucifying you guys.
1: It's the David Jones locker for you.
2: Well, of course, everyone was laughing at this. It's a funny joke. He was only 25. Nobody was really taking him seriously. What did he know, you know? So, after 38 days as a captive... the ransom was raised and it was paid to the pirates and he was let go. Great.
1: Yeah, then good for him, for sure.
2: Yeah, yeah. I mean, obviously, better place to be. But upon his release, he immediately set about assembling a small army and a fleet to sail to the island where the pirates had been hanging out at the time.
1: Mm.
2: Mm. Now, he had no military experience. Again, he was only 25 and he had grown up in... I'd be lying if I said I understood exactly where he grew up in Roman society, but...
1: It's fairly high up.
2: Yeah, he was worth 50 talents, so whatever he was, you know.
1: He's a big dog.
2: He was son of somebody rich, right?
1: Yeah.
2: And so he had no military experience, he had no sailing experience, whatever. But he was able to convince some soldiers to join his cause.
1: Mercenaries kind of guys that would join him.
2: Well, because the ransom that the Roman government, I suppose, had paid was so high, then... it was easy to convince mercenaries...
1: To go after that. That's smart.
2: Big brain time.
1: Huge
2: like
1: brain
2: galaxy,
1: move, yeah.
2: Galaxy brain move. A stroke of absolute fucking genius. So it was worth their time to go after it. Mm. If they'd only paid the initial 20 talents, perhaps they could just cut their losses and let it go.
1: Yeah.
2: But 50 talents, that's a lot of money.
1: I mean, if it's like 50 kilos a talent, that's huge.
2: It's worth sending a few fellas out to get that back. Now... they were successful.
1: Yeah, what was the outcome of this then?
2: Yeah, they went to the island where the pirates had been hanging out, and they captured them.
1: He kept to his promise?
2: He sure did.
1: Yeah.
2: Now, after capturing the pirates, they returned to them to the nearest Roman city, which I believe was in a part of what now we would consider Turkey, called Asia, actually.
1: Mm-hmm.
2: I'm not sure if that's where the continent name comes from, but whatever. The city was called Asia in Turkey somewhere, presumably along the coast. But they returned to there, and he presented the pirates to, I guess, the local or the city judge or the city, whatever the jurisdiction, whatever the justice system was at the time.
1: Yep.
2: He presented these pirates to them and was like, here's some pirates. These were the guys that captured me. Do your job.
1: Have at them, yeah.
2: Yeah. And so the judge, or whatever the equivalent of was in that time in Roman era, he was like, okay, cool, did his thing. We're going to sell these guys into slavery.
1: Mm.
2: Which was pretty standard, sort of par for the course treatment back in those days. All very well and good. But, like you say, Mr. Julius Caesar himself had other ideas. He had promised, or he had joked, that he was going to crucify them. And he made good on that promise.
1: Before, he surely kept to it, yeah.
2: Before they could be sold into slavery, he personally crucified them all.
1: Oof, Jesus.
2: Yeah.
1: Heavy.
2: No, but, I mean, you got to respect it. Like,
1: honestly, it was a smart move to go after them because he knew they had the ransom money.
2: Yeah, I mean, it was such a smart move to tell them to demand more.
1: Yeah.
2: Because it's sort of a win-win situation.
1: Yeah.
2: It's a win. You guys are going to get paid more. It's a win. It's going to give...
1: And then you're sitting on loads of gold and silver, yeah.
2: It's going to give me a good leverage back when I am freed to come after you motherfuckers. And I'm going to crucify.
1: Yeah.
2: So, apparently as a little bit... like I said, he had sort of become friends with these guys. As a little bit of a show of good faith, perhaps you might say, he slit their throats before having crucified them.
1: Okay, yeah.
2: Now, if you go back into the Ordinary Observations archives, you could come across, what was it, episode, I don't know, 17 or something, where we talked about ancient torches?
1: Ah, yeah.
2: We sort of talked...
1: Crucifixion, we did go into.
2: Quite deep, mate.
1: Heavily.
2: Yeah. Well, we spoke for 20 minutes or so about
1: You know I don't like to say the word deep dive, but
2: no,
1: it is
2: we,
1: that.
2: We didn't deep dive into anything, but we did talk about crucifixion for quite some time. So if you haven't got enough of that just quite yet, please...
1: Head on over.
2: Head on over to the Ordinary Observations Spotify channel and have a listen to that. I mean, that was the sort of story about Julius Caesar. It was 2,000 years ago, so... You know, maybe some parts of that have been embellished. Maybe some parts of it have
1: Facts
2: been forgotten.
1: Might be a bit muddled, yeah.
2: But it's a fucking good story.
1: It's a cool one. Good one to start off.
2: And Ordinary Observations loves a good story.
1: Yeah, that's what we're all about. Should we go straight into a tune and then more pirate stories?
2: We should do that.
1: Yep.
2: We also love a good tune. Oh, my goodness. I don't know how to pronounce that one. Can you pronounce that?
1: This is Bocoyut Lavendel.
2: All right.

0: Du lyssnar på K103.
1: Oh, and ahoy all hands on deck.
2: Yes, matey, yes, quartermaster.
1: It is Ordinary Observations. We're talking piracy. We just talked about, laid out the story of Julius Caesar being captured by a few pirates back in 75 BC. Mark, what is next?
2: Now, this is the big one. The biggest pirate, besides perhaps Captain Jack Sparrow.
1: Fictional.
2: It is, of course, Blackbeard.
1: Mm-hmm.
2: Mr. Edward Teach from Bristol.
1: Shiver me timbers.
2: Shiver me timbers and shout out James Jones.
1: Yes.
2: Who loves to say he's from Bristol.
1: He does.
2: Now, of course, Blackbeard must be the most famous pirate we know of today, right? I'd say so.
1: I'd agree with that.
2: Yep. That it may surprise you that he was only active as a pirate for less than 3 years.
1: That really does surprise me.
2: From 1776 to 1778, he was only a pirate for such a short time.
1: Yeah.
2: He was so famous.
1: Yeah.
2: Now, not much is known about his life before piracy, Mr. Edward Teach. He was a sailor, that is for sure.
1: Mm.
2: But whether a merchant or with the Navy, no one is actually sure what kind of sailor he was.
1: Yeah.
2: To be fair, those two entities did overlap a lot, the merchant and, like, Navy kind of sailors.
1: Yeah.
2: And
1: there's a lot
2: with
1: of
2: the colonization and slave trading.
1: Yeah.
2: And, all that,
1: like,
2: kind of stuff.
1: There was a lot of sort of contracting going on. And
2: however,
1: hard to say where
2: what we are confident of is that he was almost certainly literate, which was not common for 18th century pirates whatsoever.
1: No.
2: No, indeed. And this led some historians to suspect that he may have been from a well-to-do family in England.
1: Yeah. That makes sense. I mean,
2: for sure.
1: How many pirates were literate in the...
2: Not many.
1: Not many.
2: He must have been from a good family.
1: Yeah.
2: Now, he definitely was involved a lot with a guy called Hornigold, who we will discuss a bit later as well.
1: Mm-hmm.

0: In January 1717, Blackbeard and the two ships that he had left attack a French merchant vessel full of cargo. So Blackbeard and his crew took control of that, dropped the slaves off on some island somewhere, and repurposed it for piracy.
1: Yeah, so I keep reading, when I was reading these sort of stories, you keep coming across stuff that says merchant vessel, right?
0: Yeah, what were they merchant?
1: Yeah, exactly. What were they trading,
0: you know?
1: Just innocent businessmen transporting slaves across the Atlantic
0: Spices?
1: Ocean.
0: Tea?
1: No.
0: Sugar?
1: No.
0: Slaves.
1: Slaves.
0: Yeah.
1: Yeah.
0: Now, this boat, of course, became the famous The Queen's Anne Revenge.
1: Yeah. Now, this is the thing. They kept then referring to it as a guineaman. And I was like, what's a guineaman? You know, you hear all these sort of nautical terms. You hear of all these boats. There's sloops. You've got trawlers. You've got whatever. And then you've got guineaman. And I was like, that's an interesting term. What's a guineaman? Oh, it's a boat that fits 250 slaves under the deck.
0: From Guinea.
1: Yeah.
0: West Africa.
1: It's all starting to make sense now. So you get the idea. Mr. Blackbeard and his mates, they
0: weren't great guys.
1: Well, I mean, they weren't the ones slaving, but
0: They did have slave ships.
1: They commandeered the slave ship, marooned the slaves somewhere, and then put some guns in it.
0: Yeah.
1: And called it the Queen's Anne Revenge.
0: Yeah. Of course, one of the most famous ships also. Yeah.
1: Now, the captain of another quote-unquote merchant vessel, briefly held captive by Blackbeard, described his flagship, being, like you just said, the Queen Anne's Revenge, as having 36 cannons and a crew of 300 men.
0: Impressive.
1: Which seems like a lot, right?
0: That's a big boat.
1: But if you think of 300...
0: 36 cannons, 18 on each side?
1: I'm more concerned about the 300 men.
0: Why do they put them all?
1: Well, just think about 300 men just standing on a football pitch or something. And look at 300 people. That's a fuckload of people, man. Mm. Imagine that then confined to a ship.
0: A boat.
1: I guess it was a big place, but that's a lot.
0: Spread of a lot of diseases.
1: No, so this was the word of a captain who had been captured briefly and sort of ransomed out by Blackbeard. But he was also the first one who described Blackbeard as having a thick black beard, which is where he got the name. And then I think he started playing into that a little bit.
0: Yeah, with having like bits of dynamite in the beard and kind of that kind of thing.
1: The slow burning fuses, letting his locks grow long and dark and scraggly, and having his big, again, black beard, dressing the way that he dressed, quite intimidating, that kind of thing. Right. So by May 1717, he was attacking boats all the time. Life goes fast when you're a pirate. They're attacking boats on the daily, mate. A bunch more ships, they'd attacked a bunch more ships, and they'd acquired a few more boats. Blackbeard was sort of at the height of his powers.
0: A big flotilla at this point.
1: He might have had 8 to 10 boats or something at the height of his powers. Again, that was May 1717. Now, for some reason at this time, Blackbeard and his boys, they were sailing up the Atlantic coast of what would become the USA, which is not something you really become aware of when you think of pirates so much. You think of the Caribbean shore. You think of maybe the East Indies, I suppose, is the Caribbean. But you don't think about pirates ransacking coastal towns on the United States. No, but they got involved in a bit of that. They were sailing up the eastern seaboard of the United States to a town that would be called Charlestown at the time.
0: Charleston.
1: Which would become Charleston, North Carolina. And so they sailed to Charleston, or Charlestown at the time, and then they just sort of hung out off the coast there for a few days, just sort of tormenting every boat that went in and out, just demanding the money, demanding their cargo.
0: Probably ransacking all of them, yeah.
1: Yeah, kind of it's sort of like the school bully just waiting outside the school gates. Just like, you're not in safe waters anymore, buddy.
0: Just on his bike.
1: Yeah, exactly. Like, I'll just beat you up, take your lunch money. Yeah. There's no repercussions for me out here. I can do what I like. Now, so they hung out there for a while. One of the ships had a member of the Council of the Province of Carolina on it. So, a high-ranking member.
0: Heavy hitter,
1: a high-ranking member of society. He demanded that the governor... Blackbeard then met this guy and then demanded that the governor send out some medical supplies, else all the captives of the ship would be executed and the ships burned. They were given 2 days to assemble all the drugs. So this councillor guy takes a couple of Blackbeard's men, a couple of pirates, he gets given as like an escort, and they go

0: They roll into town and they get the drugs. 3 days go past. It's a day longer than the 2 days they were given. No drugs. A messenger comes out to say that the boat had capsized, so they need 2 more days to get the drugs. Blackbeard, pretty reasonable guy, says okay. 2 more days go past. No drugs. So Blackbeard is getting pretty frustrated at this point. Him and his boys, they sail into the harbor of Charleston Town. And this causes...
1: With the big ship that they have, yeah.
0: Oh, with like the 8 ships that they have. And this is causing some panic amongst the townsfolk. I can imagine. They could just start blasting into town.
1: Imagine you've never seen someone from anywhere else and a guy sails in on that.
0: Yeah, so I mean like real sort of not messing about kind of move here. The people get nervous. Now, finally, the bloke that originally was captured by Blackbeard and sent into town to talk to the mayor or the councillor, he rows back out on a little boat to Blackbeard's ship and explains that the governor had approved the medicines and all that. Like, he'd given the message. The governor said, okay, let's get these pirates out of here. Take the medicine. I don't care, basically. They'd been arranged relatively quickly, no problem. But when it came time to give them to the pirate escorts who Blackbeard had sent with this guy, they were nowhere to be found.
1: They disappeared somehow.
0: Yeah, so, I mean, they got all the drugs together and they were going to give them to pirates to send back to the ship, but they couldn't find the dudes.
1: Yeah.
0: And, of course, you know, this might seem obvious to us now, but they were found a few hours later, maybe a couple days later, drinking the absolute town down with some old mates they had run into at the local pub. Just pissed
1: it's
0: drunk.
1: Classic pirate analogy.
0: Just like standard, like, oh, Blackbeard sent his 2 best blokes to go carry these drugs back to the ship.
1: Absolute liability.
0: Yeah, he's been entrusted with carrying the medicine back to the ship.
1: Yep.
0: And they're like, fuck, is that a bar? Fuck, they got beers in there? Man, better than the stuff we got on board.
1: Is that mead?
0: Yeah. So, Blackbeard was a pretty reasonable dude.
1: Up to a point.
0: Up to a point. He kept his end of the bargain, even though it had been a lot longer than the initial 2 days. He didn't kill anybody. He took some jewelry they might have had on them or whatever. But he gave the captains back, and the captives back, sorry, and they went back to the town. Oh.
1: Yeah, that's Blackbeard.
0: Yeah, he was killed by a couple soldiers in 1778. Sorry, a couple boats worth of soldiers in 1778, financed by the Carolinians, who were sick of his piracy. So they got him. They got him eventually.
1: They got their own end back at some point.
0: And he would have been somewhere between 35 and 40 years old at the time.
1: Jesus, that's not old.
0: It's not particularly old, is it?
1: For such a big beard as well.
0: You know what they say, mate? 2 good years of being a pirate is worth more than 10 bad years of being a pirate.
1: Isn't it worth more than like 10 years on land or something?
0: I don't know, mate. But it seems that 2 good years of being a pirate is like, you're doing pretty bloody well.
1: Yeah.
0: If you get 2 good years, you're doing all right.
1: So pirate life for me. Anyway, next song?
0: Yeah, this one's Alva Jussi. I don't know if I want to say Jussi or Jussi, but it's Jussi. Alva.

0: Jag är K103.
1: Arr! Raise the Jolly Roger, matey. It's pirate time.
2: Yeah, it's still pirate time. We just talked about Blackbeard, the most famous pirate to ever live. Except for maybe Captain Hook, I suppose.
1: But, yeah, Jack Sparrow. Both fictional.
2: Oh, yeah, okay, fictional pirates. Yeah. Stede Bonnet, we did briefly touch upon.
1: Yep.
2: The gentleman pirate.
1: Indeed.
2: Stede Bonnet was born 1688 to a wealthy English family who owned a large estate in Barbados. They had slaves. When you hear something like 1688...
1: When you hear the word estate.
2: Yeah, and like Barbados.
1: Caribbean nation.
2: They had slaves.
1: Yeah.
2: They were big slaves.
1: Sugarcane farmers.
2: Big slave people. Yeah. He inherited the state and the slaves.
1: Yeah.
2: When his father died in 1694. Right?
1: Yep.
2: You get the vibe. He had a good education. They were one of the richest families on Barbados, ranked very high in civil society, that kind of thing. Stede married a lady by the name of Mary, which is also, it feels like a rich lady name, doesn't it?
1: Yeah, for sure.
2: And they had four children together on their big estate with lots of slaves.
1: Yeah.
2: You get the vibe. However, it seems, the family man life just wasn't for him.
1: No.
2: No.
1: He was not... He was a sea dog.
2: He was not to be weighed down
1: by the
2: shackles
1: of land,
2: of marriage and fatherhood and slave owning.
1: Yeah.
2: He was destined for the sea.
1: It was a pirate life for Stede. Yep. Indeed.
2: He turned to piracy to escape his bad marriage and recapture the adventurous feeling he had in his youth.
1: It's kind of wild, like the one guy you don't expect to be a pirate.
2: Look, bro,
1: he has like everything you need.
2: Some fellas just aren't cut out to be slave owning, plantation running,
1: family
2: man.
1: Sea dog.
2: Some of us are made for the high seas.
1: Yeah,
2: I'm sure you can understand that. You of all people could understand that.
1: Yeah.
2: I know you own a pleasure craft.
1: Indeed, yeah. I do.
2: Now, one of his kids had died young, and the other three were all still younger than 5 years old when he abandoned his family.
1: Holy shit, man!
2: It's kind of fucked up.
1: Insane dad law.
2: Well, imagine your mom having to explain to you that your dad has run away to become a fucking pirate.
1: Just like your deadbeat dad is now a pirate.
2: Yeah, I'm very privileged myself. I came from a family. My parents are still together.
1: Yeah.
2: And same. So I've never had to have this conversation.
1: My mom has never had to tell me my dad's become a pirate.
2: But I imagine that we're getting a divorce is a lot worse when your father has just completely run away to become
1: and
2: a pirate.
1: Have no clue where he is.
2: Yeah, you'll never see him again.
1: Yeah.
2: It's not just like you'll get him on the weekends. It's no, he's a pirate.
1: Can't bring your kids to work on the fucking
2: pirate
1: craft.
2: As opposed to most pirates who needed, you know, to steal a ship to get started, Stede commissioned a brand new one to be built. It had 10 guns and he named it Revenge.
1: He had such a good, like, start to his pirate career.
2: Yeah, he really had the capital.
1: He didn't even have, like, some rusty old boat. He just, like, got the newest edition.
2: Well, he also had the money to hire 70 men to crew it.
1: Holy shit.
2: And paid them wages rather than shares of the booty, as was typical.
1: And the plunder.
2: Mm-hmm.
1: The pieces of eight.
2: Yeah, exactly. Cortez's gold. Now, he had no sailing knowledge, so the crew actually, like, he may have paid them a wage, but they didn't respect him at all.
1: Yeah, he's not a true pirate.
2: No, he's not a sailor. He's not even a sailor. He relied on his quartermaster and the first officer for their knowledge of sailing to get around. Another point to be made...
1: For their, like, piracy street cred, he had none.
2: Yeah, literally bottom of the barrel. No. Even if he did, like, the name Stede Bonnet...
1: It's so...
2: It's
1: not... It doesn't invoke any fear.
2: No, well, it doesn't invoke any feelings of, like, leadership either.
1: Yeah. And also then your nickname, the Gentleman Pirate?
2: Nah.
1: Boring.
2: Yeah, man. It's not convincing a whole lot of people. But whatever. As opposed to, you know, most pirates, he didn't have to steal the ship. He had no knowledge of sailing. So this all happened in 1717. They pestered up and down the American East Coast for a few months, like we were just talking about with Blackbeard, plundering other ships here, there. Eventually, they decided, you know, they needed to join the big leagues of the Caribbean.
1: Yeah.
2: So they set sail for New Providence in the Bahamas, which was an infamous pirate town.
1: The Premier League of the piracy world.
2: Like the kind of Tortuga from Pirates of the Caribbean vibe. That's what I get from it. Well, Tortuga's a real place, but for the listeners. Now, there was a little back and forth over command for a while. No, sorry, I've missed a step here. While they were in New Providence... Then he was introduced to Captain Hornigold, who you mentioned before, and Blackbeard. They became rather unlikely allies, it seems.
1: Yeah, very different walks of life,
2: Yeah, for sure. But this worked pretty well because Blackbeard didn't have a ship of his own to command at this time.
1: Yeah, Steed has the capital.
2: Yeah.
1: You know, the assets.
2: Yeah, exactly. And Blackbeard had the skills.
1: The knowledge as well.
2: Yeah.
1: For sure.
2: So Blackbeard took over the ship as captain, and Steed was, you know, he permitted this because he knew he needed a captain who had a bit of
1: swagger to him.
2: Yeah. A bit of swag to him. Now, there was a little bit of back and forth over command for a while, but that's minor detail. They plundered and pillaged about. There was some tension, of course, but that's a pirate's life, you know.
1: Yeah.
2: Now, in 1717, King George offered pardons to all pirates who renounced their pirate ways. Bonnet took this opportunity and then applied for consent to go privateering.
1: Oh.
2: Which is pretty crazy to think that the king at the time was just like, fuck, man, we can't beat these pirates. Let's just say, all right, if you show up, we'll wipe the slate clean.
1: Just like a pirate truce kind of thing?
2: Exactly. Yeah. Look, just renounce yourself. We'll let it all go. We don't care what you did in the past. Yeah. We'll just let it go.
1: No more swashbuckling.
2: Yeah.
1: It's all good.
2: Yeah. Put the swords away, boys.
1: No more hooks.
2: And we'll call it a day. Now, so he took that opportunity, but they were keen for him to go privateering. What is privateering? It's a question I've held for a long time.
1: Yeah.
2: Privateering is like a privately contracted ships being allowed to attack enemies of the state, kind of.
1: It's like merchant vessel, but when they have like armed
2: people on. All the merchant vessels of the day, they were sort of armed. But if, say, the British army were at war with the Spanish, which, as far as I understand,
1: it was often.
2: They were. then it sort of makes sense. The British army, or the British Navy, I suppose, they just say, yeah, if you guys want to attack the Spanish, you can. Because it benefits us.
1: And he enrolled himself into that.
2: Yeah, and so they were like, you just go, I don't care, just go attack the Spanish. And you can have whatever you get.
1: Yeah.
2: Because if their ships are getting sunk, that's good for us too. So
1: a win's a win.
2: Yeah, yeah. It's a win. So that's I think that's the vibe of privateering. So he did that for a couple weeks, maybe. but it wasn't long before he returned to being a pirate.
1: Got bored of it.
2: he did try to sort of keep it covert for a little while by adopting the name Captain Thomas and renaming his boat the Royal James.
1: It's still such a boring name, though.
2: Yeah,
1: like,
2: but
1: he still stays boring.
2: That's the idea. He wants to stay boring so that nobody knows he's a fucking pirate again.
1: He wants to go back to the freelance world.
2: But, it wasn't long before the whole charade was dropped.
1: Yeah.
2: He was eventually caught during a battle. A few months later, and found guilty of piracy. He had breached his obligations to stay.
1: Hold up, that's Steed.
2: Yeah, exactly. So they hanged him, and he was buried somewhere near Charleston in an unmarked grave under the waterline. So, but he was only 30 years old.
1: Holy shit, man.
2: Yeah, it makes you
1: what
2: wonder.
1: What a life you live up to that point.
2: Well, I'm most amazed by
1: how did he have four kids?
2: Yeah, that's what I...
1: Oh, yeah, okay, that's what you're also going to say.
2: He was most amazed by... He had four kids under five... but left them all, and then still had two to three years worth of pirating before he was 30. A real action-packed life.
1: Crazy life.
2: Yeah. Now, the Wikipedia page gave me a little detail on the, after his death, his legacy.
1: Oh, yeah.
2: Yeah, he was in Assassin's Creed Black Flag. And there's also that fun series by Taika Waititi called Our Flag Means Death, which is based on the relationship between Steed and Blackbeard. So
1: that's Steve Bonnet, the gentleman pirate.
2: That is Steve Bonnet. Very much worthwhile checking that out.
1: Yep.
2: This next tune is Hockey Dad with a great song called Base Camp.

0: Du lyssnar just nu på en radiostation som är del av SRS, studentradion i Sverige.
1: Arr, me arties. It is a cold and wet Friday evening. We're live on K103. Ordinary observations. We're live all day, in fact. K103.
2: Yeah.
1: Mm. Not ordinary observation, just a whole lot of stuff.
2: That would
1: Mark,
2: be too much.
1: We're talking pirates.
2: Yeah. We will move straight on to the Robin Hood of the high seas, a.k.a. the Prince of Pirates, a.k.a. Black Sam, a.k.a. Sam Bellamy.
1: Oh.
2: The Prince of Pirates, just a few of the nicknames given to Sam Bellamy, more famously known as Black Sam.
1: Damn.
2: One of the most merciful and generous pirates who sailed during the Golden Age of piracy.
1: Golden Age.
2: The Golden Age. He was born in 1689 in Devon, in England. Mm-hmm. He joined the Navy in his late teens and sailed to Florida in 1716 to hunt for treasure. The expedition was unsuccessful, so Sam turned to piracy. immediately turned to piracy.
1: Standard sort of behavior, yeah. Right?
2: And joined the crew of Benjamin Hornigold, who we've discussed previously.
1: Look,
2: so it's all kind of linked together.
1: Yeah, yeah.
2: I imagine there wasn't actually that many different pirate crews. Just like big ones, you know?
1: Yeah, not during the Golden Age. But why you mentioned Benjamin Hornigold?
2: He was one of the founding members of the Republic of Pirates, which is pretty cool.
1: But Hornigold is a really...
2: It's a fitting name for a pirate, for sure.
1: It really sort of captures the whole
2: Better
1: vibe.
2: Than Steed Bonnet, that's for sure.
1: That's cringe. But, I mean, Hornigold really gets to the base of what being a pirate's all about, right?
2: Indeed. Mm. Now, being English himself, Captain Hornigold was reluctant to attack other English ships, making him increasingly unpopular with the rest of the crew.
1: A man of honor.
2: Yeah, they wanted the plunder.
1: Yeah, yeah.
2: He had morals.
1: They didn't give a
2: now,
1: shit.
2: Now, eventually a mutiny, and we love a mutiny here at K103.
1: We sure do.
2: Was led against Hornigold, and Black Sam was eventually elected as the new member of the new leader of the ship and its 90 crew members. Black Sam proved to be fair and a democratic captain, earning him the respect of his crew and the nickname Robin Hood of the Sea because of how he shared the loot between the men.
1: It's funny to think that the nickname Robin Hood of the Sea existed when?
2: In 1716?
1: Yeah, it's quite amazing to think because we think of Robin Hood as like a TV character, right?
2: Yeah.
1: Yeah, but Robin Hood was already a character
2: in their lives, the
1: general vernacular of 1600s.
2: It's cool.
1: Yeah, it is interesting.
2: Now, Black Sam is said to be a tall, tidy, polite gentleman. He took great pride in his appearance, and he wore expensive clothes, which was odd for a pirate, as he took pride in himself. And he was famed for tying his long black hair back with a bow rather than wearing a more popular wig, which gave him the name Black Sam because of his long black hair, much like Blackbeard.
1: Fair enough. But also, it's hard to take a pirate seriously if they're wearing a wig, no?
2: Yeah, but I guess that was the fashion at the time. Big powdered kind of wig.
1: Yeah, you're right. But it just seems so fucking lame, bro.
2: Seems so itchy, man.
1: Well, yeah,
2: not
1: for sure.
2: Having that around the Caribbean, like 40 degrees in the summer, itching you. And, like, you know the powder that they put on the face,
1: yeah,
2: too? Sweating that off.
1: Fucking hell.
2: Now, at the time of his death, Black Sam was in command of several vessels with over 5 tons of cargo and bounty.
1: Bounty.
2: At estimated over $3 million at the time. Now, on the 26th of April, 1717, Black Sam's ship got caught in a storm and became severely damaged and eventually sank. Captain Samuel Bellamy was among those crewmates who lost their lives aboard the Wider Galley. Now, the Wider Galley, infamously, the Wider Galley Treasure, is one of the most famous lost pirate hauls on Earth, and it has eluded treasure hunters for nearly 300 years. It was lost when a ship, of course, the Wider Galley, sank off of Cape Cod in 1717, and it is thought to be the captain, Samuel Bellamy, is thought to be one of the wealthiest pirates in history.
1: Uh-huh.
2: The ship was carrying tens of thousands of gold coins, which were...
1: pieces of eight.
2: Well, they were earned from selling enslaved people in the Caribbean. I'm sorry.
1: There it is.
2: Some were stolen. A lot was just earned, to be honest.
1: Dang.
2: It ain't good. I know. I'm sorry.
1: How much of this fucking slavery business do we...
2: I'm just stating the facts.
1: Man.
2: Yeah.
1: Yeah, no. I didn't
2: know. Now, in 1984, an expedition to find the treasure honed in on a great patch of sand off the coast of Cape Cod. A team of divers initially discovered the ship's bell before finding a cache of some 200,000 artifacts aboard the ship.
1: Okay.
2: This included African jewelry, muskets, silver coins, gold belt buckles, and 60 cannons, which Whoa. Worth a total of $100 million, and it's the biggest pirate haul ever found.
1: Impressive.
2: Now, 6 skeletons were also discovered, and it's theorized that one might be Black Sam himself. And it's the only verified pirate treasure to ever been discovered in its entirety.
1: Verified pirate treasure?
2: Yeah. Whoa. Because there's a lot of pirate treasure where they think they find bits of it, which leads people to want to find more.
1: Yeah.
2: But it's the only bits they end up finding. And this is where the entire haul is found by, like, one piece.
1: Mm, all together.
2: Yeah.
1: I read an interesting thought, an interesting sort of, I don't know, historical theory on the whole pirate treasure trope was that...
2: Of burying it.
1: Yeah, it's kind of a myth. Again, a lot of the pirate things that we think of, like pirate motifs, pirate tropes, come from Peter Pan.
2: Yeah, movies in general.
1: Yeah, Captain Hook. But the whole idea of burying the treasure for some reason...
2: It's super risky.
1: No, but it goes against the whole financial motive of becoming a pirate.
2: Yeah.
1: Was that...
2: You want to spend it. Well, you don't want to, like, save it away somewhere.
1: We all band together... And then we all split the treasure.
2: Yeah.
1: Why would we bury it for no reason?
2: Yeah.
1: Yeah. So I just thought that was an interesting thing I wasn't familiar with.
2: Black Sam. Samuel Bellamy.
1: Black Sam, mate. I reckon it's time for a little bit of modern piracy.
2: Indeed.
1: We got to run a little ad here.
2: Yeah.
1: And then we'll get into the modern piracy.
2: Yeah.
3: Tjena, Bertil här. Ena halvan i Gamlaste Nytt.
4: Och jag är Rasmus här, andra halvan i podden Gamlaste Nytt.
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4: 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Så håll ögonen öppna för Gamlaste Nytt. Hej!
3: Hej!
2: So, straight into the modern pirates, of course, we have, first up, the most famous modern pirates, the Somali pirates.
1: Absolutely.
2: Yeah. And now, they're pretty much a result of large international fishing fleets taking the fish out of Somali waters and dumping industrial toxic waste onto the coast of Somalia.
1: Not good.
2: Yeah, not great. So, the country once had a coast guard in the 90s before a massive civil war. It doesn't anymore. And with an estimated $300 million of fish being taken from Somalia's coastline every year from companies from Japan, Spain, and South Korea, this led to local fishermen banding together in groups to protect the fish supplies from large fishing vessels.
1: Mm-hmm.
2: As you would expect, that's their fish.
1: Yeah.
2: Now, the fishermen, now without any income from the fish, started in the 90s. To try and seize the trawlers and try and get ransom money from them. And they've carried on doing that to this day.
1: Yeah.
2: And in 2009, the most famous pirate story from the Somali pirates, incidentally, is when they attacked a French ship in the Indian Ocean.
1: Mm-hmm.
2: This wasn't any French ship.
1: No.
2: This was one of the largest French Navy boats in the Indian Ocean.
1: Yeah. I don't know too much about that one, Mark. But I do know about the time they attacked, like, a USS, or United States Navy destroyer.
2: Yeah.
1: Yeah, so it was in the middle of the night. They were hunting about. They picked up on the USS, I don't know, I can't remember what it was called, the Gonzales, I believe.
2: Yeah, the Gonzales, yeah.
1: They picked them up on the radio, and then they sort of followed them through the night a little bit.
2: Mm.
1: And then in the early morning, they sent out a couple inflatable boats with specialized landing crew.
2: I think they're called skiffs, the little boats. Yeah.
1: Well, the little boats are called skiffs, like that the Somali pirates are in.
2: Ah.
1: But the Americans sent out a landing crew a boarding crew. And so they went to approach these skiffs, and then the Somali pirates in the skiffs just started open firing on the American Navy SEALs.
2: Holy shit.
1: Yeah, which is mad lad kind of thing to do. And then so obviously the American Navy, they turn around and they start retreating to their big destroyer ship, whilst a little bit of, you know, covering fire themselves. And then the skiffs double down, the Somali pirates double down, and they start attacking the destroyer.
2: Yeah.
1: Yeah.
2: That's a David versus Goliath kind of thing. They're winning that.
1: It didn't work out for them. Unfortunately, we don't have too much more time to talk about that whole sort of deal. But
2: could be in an extra pirate episode,
1: It could be, mate. Thank you so much for listening to
2: this was Ordinary Observations Live Day Piracy Special.
1: Yes, and...
2: It's been a pleasure.
1: Thank you so much. This one is Delmatin. Vad gjorde du igår?

0: You were only waiting for this moment to arrive.
1: We're back. And we're still with Fatima and with a very special guest artist, Diana Varco. How do you like to announce yourself? Performer, artist?
2: I love artist. That's great. It feels very grand.
1: It's like an umbrella term as well. So whatever you do in the future, you're still going to be an artist.
2: I'll take it.
1: Yeah.
2: Love it.
3: Expressing art.
1: In this, I'd like to talk about this festival circuit in which you're performing your play, which is called Shattered. Again, let's repeat it so that it gets in people's heads.
3: Shattered.
1: And I was a bit like curious about how did you find yourself going to Edinburgh Fringe Festival, because I'm very interested in this.
3: Can I ask a question before this? Could you, for people who don't know what a Fringe Festival is, could we just like define a Fringe Festival?
1: That was my plan from the beginning, but then I started babbling.
3: It's okay.
2: So a Fringe Festival is basically, like with the Edinburgh Fringe Festival, it started, I think in 1947, I might be wrong, but it started as a theater festival on the fringe of the Edinburgh Festival of Theater. So
3: was it like an anti-festival, sort of?
2: It was like a response to not being included in the main festival.
3: Oh, okay.
2: And Edinburgh has like ballooned into the largest arts festival in the world now, largest theater festival, I should say. There's like 3,000 shows. It's open access, and it's just a month long straight of theater artists coming together. At the same time, there's the book festival, and there's also the Edinburgh Festival, and I think there's another festival too. But Fringe festivals are basically a place that like theater artists get together and put on plays.
3: And the open access, is that like a key feature of a Fringe festival?
2: Of several Fringe festivals, it is. Mm. However, like the Gothenburg Fringe Festival that I'm doing, I think this week.
3: Yeah, this week.
2: That was a curated program, so I submitted my show to be part of their listing. I just did the Reykjavik Fringe Festival, and that also was curated. And they're part of the Nordic Fringe Network, which is a series of fringe festivals that you can apply to. But a number of fringe festivals are open access.
1: Mm. All right.
3: So I could do it.
2: You could do it.
3: Oh, wow.
2: You could do it. Mm. And the idea behind that is that anybody can put up a play. Anybody can put on theater.
3: Yeah. But if I do a one-man show without... then people might just think I'm a crazy lady walking the streets, you know,
2: You can do it on the street.
3: Yeah.
2: Oh, yeah. In Edinburgh, there's street performers. There's there's a free fringe. It's just... it's like a explosion of art the whole month.
3: Okay.
1: So and how, you can also, like, talk to other like-minded people. Like, there's a lot of contact making. But
3: yeah,
1: also, like,
3: I bet.
1: Creativity, exposure. Because, like... explosion. Oh my lord, my words today. And it's very inspiring, I think, to be a part of it. Like, it really, like, despite all the struggle that goes into this, being a theater artist, like, it's full of hope, because you see many people doing what they want and, like, fighting for their little vision, their little thing. So I've always wanted to go. I don't know why.
3: Sounds very inspirational.
2: Oh, it's like, amazing.
1: Yeah.
2: It's so much fun, and I feel like also there's so much arts industry that's there too. Mm-hmm. So it's a great place to meet people, fellow artists, and also people if you're going to be touring, different things like that. Mm-hmm. And the person that I became, I did Edinburgh Fringe in 2019 with Shattered, a full run, and then just now I did a hybrid version where I did virtual and then a limited engagement for performance run, because I was on my way to Gothenburg.
3: Yeah.
2: But the person that I become in the process, I learned so much as a human and then also just as an artist. There's just an experience that can't be replicated. I love it. I think it's so fun.
3: So how did you then end up go, like, what's the voyage? Like, how did you end up doing fringe festivals? And, like, I know you're an actor and started in theater. Like, you mentioned that you actually did, you got a part in a play very early on, right?
2: Yeah.
3: Please develop it further.
2: Yeah. So I premiered Shattered in 2017. And then I started doing the Hollywood Fringe Festival, and I just started doing festivals to try to see where I could take it. Edinburgh was always a place, the city was always a place I wanted to go. And the idea of doing the show 25 times in a row during the month was really important to me. Specifically in 2019, the reason for going to Edinburgh Fringe was because the events that I talk about in Shattered, the assault I talk about, that happened in August of 2009. So 2019 was the 10th year since.
3: Yeah, okay.
2: And as a survivor, it's very important for me, I know, to try to take back pieces of myself and pieces of my life. Mm. And August was a month that for years upon years I dreaded. I would just completely shatter or fall apart.
3: Yeah.
2: And so going in 2019 was a way to rewrite that month and take back that month. And so ever since, August for me now is about going to Edinburgh Fringe.
3: Yeah.
2: It's about me telling my story, connecting with organizations. It's about me standing in my story, my power. Mm-hmm. And next year I hope to be doing my new work, and I hope to be doing also a maybe a limited engagement of Shattered. I'm not sure how long the story is going to be continuing to be shown, or if I'm going to be sharing my newer chapters going forward.
3: Mm, yeah.
2: But I know August for me is a month that I want to share my story.
3: That's very beautiful. And I'm very thankful.
1: I feel thankful
3: for
1: a very great way of rewriting your own story as well.
3: Yeah.
1: That's very, very important for healing as well.
2: I was supposed to leave like a couple days before to go to Edinburgh, and I was like, oh wait, today was the anniversary. I totally forgot because I'm going to Edinburgh. It sounds so much easier than it is. It has taken me, I'm 13 years out now, and it's taken me a lot of therapy. So I don't want to like downplay that. I just want to say that it is possible to take back these pieces of your life and to rewrite them and reframe them in a different way.
1: Mm-hmm.
3: I mean, now that we didn't mention it before, but now we've started talking, we've gotten a little bit into the actual subject of the focal point of Shattered, which is like an assault. You were assaulted.
1: Yeah.
3: Mm. And you take us through a journey of finding yourself again, or like, and yeah, a lot. Can you help me out here in finding words for?
1: It's just about how you felt before the assault, how the assault amplified those feelings, and how you dealt with those feelings that you didn't know where they came from, and what, how to reintegrate them, and how to find who you really were, both before and after. Because it's like, for me, the assault in the show, it's like the last drop.
2: Yeah,
1: that makes the water overflow the glass, and then from then on you shatter it into pieces, and it's the whole process of putting yourself back up there.
2: Yeah,
1: that's what it is. No,
2: that's exactly true. It was. Well, I think that any time something like that happens, it's very important to get help to help the person navigate the healing process, because it is. For me, it was a life-changing event, and I would, based on the number of survivors I know, for many, it has been a life-changing event. Given the context of early childhood trauma I already had at that point that I had denied and buried, one of the characters in the show is Denial.
3: Yeah.
2: Hi, I'm Denial.
1: We are fine.
2: Yeah, and she's a recurring character. She's one of the main characters that keep popping up to basically bury the experiences that happen in life, because it's a survival mechanism.
3: I was going to say, if I can intervene here, like, do you feel like Denial has been has helped you as well?
2: Definitely.
3: Like, yeah.
2: Yeah, and I think as I've gone along, a lot of the characters have. Shame is also one of the main characters, and as I look back on some of the moments I talk about in the show, shame can be extremely vicious and has been in my life. I also think that being ashamed of certain areas of my upbringing, or being ashamed of certain things in some ways, did also help me. Mm. It's kind of a complex...
3: humans are complicated,
2: I mean,
3: right?
2: It's a little complex to discuss, but yeah. And Denial did, but the assault was really the point of no return. in the show, I talk about seeking help and finding therapists and finding different ways to heal. And I had to seek help at that point. There was no, there were no more options left to deny.
3: Yeah.
2: And I'm grateful for that. And I love who I've become in the process, but it's been a long road. Yeah. Let me just say that.
1: There is hope. There is hope. There's a light at the end of the tunnel.
2: Yeah.
1: So I think we should get into like a song right now.
3: Definitely.
1: Right?
3: But I have a little follow-up question.
2: Because
3: my prejudice or like my thought when I saw this, I was like, okay, is this, this could be maybe partially for you because I don't know you. Like we just met, right? Yeah. So I was thinking that this, putting on the show could be a way of therapy for you. Is that would you say it is that way, or do you feel like you've already, you know?
2: Yeah, I think that there are parts of the show that I really have already worked through so much in therapy. Definitely the assault. At the point I wrote the show, I had already been through 7 years of therapy around the assault. Other areas in the show that I didn't want to talk about were mainly my upbringing and other traumatic events that had happened. But they were essential to the story of discussing dating and intimacy following trauma, which I think is a really important topic that we don't really discuss.
3: Yeah.
2: And I had to get the story out. I was at that point where I was like, this story I'm keeping in secret and it's it needs to be told because I kept seeing the world around me joking about assault.
3: Yeah.
2: I kept, this was before like the Me Too movement blew up on the internet. Of course it had been already started, you know, over a decade before that. So this was written during 2017 when I was the only person I knew who had been through this and the world around me was joking about it and really insensitive. And so I really wrote it as a way for people to understand, understand my experience, but also understand their loved ones, understand a way that so many people are carrying this truth around silently. And maybe if we can be a little more compassionate, the world would be a better place. It's been me performing it. It has been therapeutic in many ways, but it's also been very hard in many ways too. It unearthed a lot for me. But I look at all the people it's helped in the process and that's why I continue to do it.
3: So before we put on the song, then I think we should take away that, like be more open-minded and talk about these things, right? And forgiving to each other and help each other out, like a little bit of the sisterhood thing, because I feel like, personally, I feel like I've talked to my friends, my girlfriends about the occasions like this. Like I feel comfortable talking about them, I think, and crying with my friends. I'm looking at you. I'm like, you're my friend. But it is hard, and I guess different groups in society or define themselves in different ways, and in some places it's very taboo to talk about anything sexually related or assault or like violence, right? All right, let's go to this song.
2: I think it's a hard even me as a survivor, it's a hard conversation to approach. It really is, and there's so many experiences that are within the spectrum of what people go through.
3: I hope people,
1: and they're
3: dare
1: all
3: to talk
1: valid
3: to me, definitely,
2: and they're all valid.
1: We're gonna listen to a song called Sweet Disposition by Temper Trap, which to me is a very hopeful and light and I don't know, relaxed song to listen to. So
2: lovely.
1: Let's get into it.

0: And we're back. That was... I'm very good at transitions, you guys. That was Sweet Disposition by Temper Trap, which I associate with 500 Days of Summer, because it's in the in the soundtrack, and I listen to that soundtrack and watch that film over and over again as a late teenager. Anyway, I am intense, yes, hello. So now we're going to get a little bit more into the actual content of the play. We're going to start with a phrase that both me and Fatima got stuck on. This phrase is something that you say in a moment when you are really stressed out by the different characters and that are kind of smothering you. And we're going to try not to spoil anything, but we'll do our best. And she says at some point, "I am a prisoner in this unjust purgatory," after the assault happens. That's how Diana felt. Sorry if I ever say your name like Diana, because it's a name in Spanish and I keep on like tripping over it.
1: I love it. I love Diana.
0: Okay,
1: I love
0: great. So the thing is that me and Fatima, we interpreted it differently, because I thought that you talk about that the purgatory in this case would be the societal norms and structures that shape the way we think about ourselves and the space that we take up in the world. But for Fatima, I was like, this purgatory was the prison of your own mind, like the confines of your own mind. So we were just wondering when you wrote it, what were you thinking about? Like, are we really prisoners in our own mind? Is that our purgatory? Is it society that like makes us feel like this? Or is it like a question of what came first, the chicken or the egg?
1: That's amazing. I love that you both had differing descriptions of what that meant, and that phrase really resonated with you. And I also love that it means different things to different people. Like, that's really cool. For me, the purgatory was that following the salt, I really did feel like a ghost. I often say, even now, I think I was writing earlier today that, I felt murdered that night, but I lived on in body. So I did feel like a ghost, especially in the years before I wrote my story. I felt like I wandered the earth.

0: as a ghost. And especially because I was silent. Nobody knew what was happening. It was really difficult. And then I had the voices in my mind, and I did have, you're right, the societal, the societal moments where people were joking about assault, and they just like spiked the reactions internally, because I did have this buried trauma. So it's a little from, it's a little bit the mind, it's a little bit of society. It's mostly that I just felt like I was roaming the earth as a ghost.
1: Dead.
2: Yeah. I mean, because that's purgatory, right? Just like double checking my religious. Yeah. But it's like, you know, it's afterlife, right?
1: Yeah.
2: But like not heaven.
1: Yeah, but you're not
2: hell.
1: You've
2: it's
1: not
2: like in the middle
1: it.
2: Of the limbo.
1: Exactly. It's okay, a limbo. Yeah. Yeah. They're limbo. Still judging you.
0: Yeah, you're being basically, I think I'm like a dysfunctional Catholic. Not my own doing.
1: Me too.
0: Please see the show. There's a lot there.
2: Yeah.
0: I wanted to be, anyway, long story. But yeah, purgatory is like you're atoning for your sins. In limbo, I think.
2: Okay. Yeah. Yeah. I mean, I've seen what's the with the two brothers that hunt demons. What are they called? It's a series.
1: Supernatural.
2: I've seen Supernatural, and there's like a moment when someone's stuck in purgatory. So that's
1: I've
2: like
1: gone to Bible study. So
0: okay. We should listen to you then.
2: Yeah. I was going to say that's my reference for purgatory. Like.
1: Yeah, no, I like, because I'm Catholic as well, but also not my decision. Spain's a Catholic country. I have Catholic grandparents. If I didn't get baptized into Catholicism, I think my grandma would have had like a little bit of a breakdown, probably.
0: Oh, yeah.
1: I'm also the first grandchild, so it's like all hopes were on me. And yeah, no, but yeah, Catholicism is something that you cannot get away from. And actually, now that I think about it, all these characters like shame, guilt, fear, because you are taught to be fearful of God, and you're taught to like also, yeah, be kind of a sheep and like don't show yourself too much, because you don't want to be vulnerable. You want to preserve your vulnerability to those who deserve it. So I guess Catholicism is very like very much present in your, and in it's actually like it's coming out in this purgatory line, like, because this is a fundamentally religious concept. But I wanted to go back to this whole, like, because you're still being judged when you're in purgatory, right? You're still, like, it's not been decided whether you're going up or down.
0: Uh-huh.
1: You are, like, stopped there, because there are things that you need to resolve. So, and I think the way I see it is that the way you judge yourself, because, like, also in the play, there's moments where you put some of the characters on trial.
0: Yeah.
2: Oh, yeah.
1: And you're
2: very
1: judging
2: much
1: yourself, but your society is also judging you. So,
0: yeah.
1: And it's like society is reinforcing that judging that you would do on yourself, because you know something bad has happened and you don't know how to voice it or how to make sense of it, because there is no sense of it. Like, there's no logical chain of events that happen that ends into leads to assault, as we all know, I hope, listeners. Anyway, and I was just, because it's very hard in the eyes of society to be the perfect victim. They really want to make of a victim some sort of a virginal martyr image, and if you keep on enjoying your life, that's a bad thing. If you,
2: then you're not really a victim. Is that what you
1: you're
2: mean?
1: Not a victim. Mm. It happened. There was this very huge case in Spain. It was a gang rape. A girl was raped by 5 people. And in at a party, and then like a few months later, she was so. Like, she was seen, sorry, I don't know my grammar anymore, what's happening to me? She was seen partying with her friends, and the defense of these people that raped her used it as a way of sort of exemplifying
2: like she wasn't
1: that, she's
2: bad
1: not
2: off.
1: That
2: she
1: hurt by this.
2: This
1: like,
2: insane.
1: Maybe she was asking for it.
2: Oh,
1: so, like,
2: wow.
1: It's not only a societal thing, it's used against women in formal places, like a trial.
0: Oh, yeah.
1: So this purgatory is a very real, is a very real space that I think assault survivors live in, general.
0: Yeah, and anyone that knows anything about trauma and trauma, you know how you cope with it. Sometimes that is going out and, you know, oftentimes you do see, I bring this up in my show, you do see like people partying and bearing it. You do see people being promiscuous. You do see people acting out in anger. You see people in so many ways, and it's just them trying to regulate their systems and the unthinkable, making sense of the unthinkable or burying it. And so it's actually very logical that she would go out and party with her friends. And
1: sometimes
0: it's used against her.
1: Yeah. Everything is used against you.
0: Everything.
1: If you even sort of try a little bit to tell the authorities what's happened to you, how unfair it is, even after Me Too, it's still really hard. You're judged at absolutely every step of the way.
2: And after it doesn't give you the, you're assaulted. You don't want to talk about it then. No. Like if you,
1: you
2: know,
1: don't
2: you
1: want
2: just
1: to talk about
2: know
1: it.
2: You're going to get challenged. And
1: That's what I meant. Like, what came first? Like, where is this judgment? This judgment is in society. This judgment is in... It's in the Bible, it's in the Genesis. It was all Eva's fault. And all women, we carry a sin by default when we're born. And it's ever sin. And it can only be cured if you are baptized. And if you're not baptized...
2: Is that the idea of baptism?
1: That's the idea of baptism, to get rid of ever sin. And then, if you die... as a kid or like as an older person and you've not been baptized, you stay in the limbo.
2: Yeah, I heard that's
1: you
2: a
1: are
2: Catholic
1: forced
2: thing because
1: you
2: don't get to do that.
1: That's how they installed fear in mothers about baptism, because like their baby died when there was like a higher rate of childhood death in the Catholic countries. Like they their baby would never go anywhere, you just like stay floating around in purgatory. I think my mom was right when she put me in religion classes, because now I know a lot.
0: You know,
1: thanks,
0: mom.
2: I'm gonna force a little break here.
1: Please,
2: again.
1: Please.
2: We need a little breather, so
1: please.
2: we're gonna listen to
1: a very non-Catholic song. It's called Wild Things by The Troggs, and I find this song very sexy.
2: It's very sexy. All right, let's just see, because apparently I played it a little bit, and here we go.

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But I wanna know for sure. Come on and hold me tight.

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But I wanna know for sure.

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2: Hello! I hope this song helped you dance around wherever you're listening to this maybe a little bit heavy episode of the podcast, and you danced it around and you shook it, and now we're back with a harder topic. Again, the Beatles, we're getting sued, Fatima.
3: Well, why?
2: But the Beatles are very expensive. I'm worried.
3: You know, that's not my
2: problem.
3: I'm sorry. No, I was going to say, it was a very sexy song. I liked it. I haven't heard it, and I liked it a lot.
2: Maybe it's good for a striptease, like as a background, if you're feeling sick. I mean, I'm sorry. We're gonna
3: talking about striptease.
2: Yeah, we're gonna talk about something that is touched upon in Diana's show, and it's like getting back into being comfortable with yourself and your sexuality and feeling good in your body and not feeling like dissociated from it. Because as you said before, you felt like a ghost. That means that any corporeal experience must have been fragmented, at least, or shattered, like the name of the show that we're promoting today. And so I wanted to start with like the importance of having available and affordable mental health support, because these are also important characters in the play. There's your therapist, Alison.
4: Yes.
2: Oh my God, her face when I said Alison. Then there's also a life coach called KL. Mm-hmm. And I'm including here the yoga teacher, Ursula, because yoga teachers, you guys, they're important.
4: Yeah. Oh, yeah. Yeah, definitely. I mean, so I'm American. I don't know if you can tell from my accent. And access to mental health is a complex issue in America. At times it can be very expensive, which I talk about in the show too. I was lucky. I got free services at a local rape treatment center, and that's where I met Allison. And I was very, very lucky not to be on a wait list. I was very lucky to get right in when I called. There are also barriers, you know, regarding my own self-stigma or regarding my own hesitation for seeking mental health services. So there's a lot of different factors at play. I would say in America, a lot of it is cost and access. I was just very, very lucky. And I ended up seeing Allison because I did have an extensive trauma history. They ended up keeping me a lot longer at the rape treatment center. And then I ended up doing group therapy, which also was a service that they provided. And I ended up seeing KL, who was my life coach, which I paid for out of pocket. But she was instrumental for me to really take hold of my writing and start to take hold of my story. So being able to start to put the pieces together of the whole trauma narrative was really, really important for me, because it wasn't just the assault. It wasn't just, you know, something that happened to me years ago. It wasn't my childhood. It was all of it put together. Mm. And then along those same lines, I did find yoga extremely therapeutic, because I was able to start to get out of my mind and into my body. And I have found that it's called somatic experiencing when you do therapy of the body. Mm-hmm. And I found that when I, even in therapeutic sessions, when we would do movement and I was able to turn off my mind, I was able to express things with my body that my mind didn't have the words for. And I think that you see that in Shattered, where all of the all the characters are, they have a pose, they have a body language to them. Mm-hmm. And so it allows me to put sound and movement to inexplicable sensations.
2: Mm. Yeah, I've like in therapy, there's also this thing about I've done therapy, you guys. And there's also this exercise that they tell you to do, which is like sit in two different chairs. The chair is back. Yeah. The chair is back. Anyway.
3: Character.
4: Yeah.
2: And then you have to sit in one chair and you have to act like the judge. And then you have to move to the other chair and be judged. Like, that's at least something that they used with me because I judge myself harshly too. Oh my God, I really didn't want to be so personal. I wanted to be the interviewer, but here we are, oversharing. Mm-hmm. Anyway, so yeah, this is like very normal. Or like if you have issues expressing anger, there's also, they told me to like roll up a piece of newspaper and just like smash it against the table. And like after
3: provoke anger within
2: yourself? To release it.
4: To get the energy out.
2: Mm-hmm. Yeah, exactly.
4: I mean, even just now, I was a little nervous, and so I just moved my spine a little bit. Mm-hmm. Calms me down. Mm-hmm. You know, the breath, the body.
2: And I was rolling my shoulders, too.
4: Yeah.
2: Because that's where I keep the stress in the shoulders.
3: I wanted to... I'm also going to share a personal story, but I'm going to try to keep it a bit brief. But I thought about it when I watched your show. There's a point where you lie down on the ground, like just knocked out, sort of. Do you know what I'm talking about?
4: Yeah,
3: it's a short moment where you just lie down and it happens. Yeah. And when I saw that, it reminded me of I did a work retreat with a bunch of people that I didn't know, like because it was a big company, and they invited someone to make us jump and lie down on the ground and hold hands, and we didn't really talk to each other. Like it was like one big room, 50 people in it, and we were making movements, and it was quite intimidating. It was a bit scary, and that point being, I was lying on the ground, and I felt how I started crying. I started tearing up, and I felt very unsafe because it was with a lot of people that I didn't know. But also, what I wanted to get to was that I didn't understand it because I'm not. I've never been doing these corporal like movements to provoke. I did it once, it was a course called Finding Your Inner Child, and I had a similar thing with the chairs and everything. But how do you then handle whatever it is that comes out, because these are things that you don't necessarily, you haven't necessarily defined them. It's just your body telling you things that you have inside you, right? So how do you handle whatever comes out? Because I thought that was scary. Like all of a sudden I was crying amongst a bunch of people.
4: Oh, yeah.
3: And I mean, I don't know. I probably took on my version of denial and you know, was like, everything's fine, you know?
4: Oh, yeah. Yeah, I mean... I do a lot of breathing. Well, now I know that like breath really helps regulate the body and the system. So whenever I have big emotions come up, I do a lot of breathing. The part in the show where I lay down, I think you're talking about the sound bath part. Mm-hmm. A lot comes up in that moment.
3: Oh, yeah.
4: A lot came up and I was really shocked by it. So I think that I remember trusting that it was just information that I needed to know. Mm. And I had been through so much therapy at that point that I was more curious than I was. I was curious and shocked, but I knew I was in a safe environment.
3: Mm.
4: So a lot of times when things come up and I feel strong emotions, a lot of times I will tell myself, you know what, you're safe. This is a safe environment.
3: Mm.
4: And I think that's really important for us to understand that trauma or feelings or memories can come up and feel like they are happening right then, but they are happening in the past. Mm-hmm. And we are normally in a safe environment. And if you're not in a safe environment, then you have the capacity to put yourself in an environment that's going to be safe.
3: Mm-hmm.
4: But a lot of times I will breathe and just remind myself where I am.
3: Mm-hmm.
4: And you can do that by like even grounding exercises. You can name 5 things that you see, 4 things that you hear, 3 things that you touch, I think, 1 thing that you smell. Like I'm saying the wrong thing, but basically put yourself in your environment.
3: Yeah, okay.
4: So the reality.
3: Focus on the palpable things around you.
4: Yeah. Okay. Yeah, or you can even just like make sure you like touch your knees, or if you have someone with you and they can put like a grounding touch on your arm or something, so you remember that you're in your body and you're safe.
3: Mm.
4: But I've had that happen too. I've had that happen where I've been at the coffee shop and I've had a memory pop up and I've been like, oh my gosh, big emotion. And I just breathe and remember that that's just a big emotion that's coming up. I'm safe. I'm good. I've had my latte. Things are okay.
3: Yeah, I've heard it several
2: times.
3: As long
2: as you
3: like
2: get your latte.
3: Yeah, listening to like life coaches, you know, you hear a podcast or something and they always say like, you know, an emotion is just that. It's an emotion. Let it come in, look at it, and then let it go away, you know, like just sort of. But it's very, I feel like I'm a very, you know, square person maybe sometimes, and it feels a little bit, I don't know what the word flumigist is in English. It's like a bit too...
2: Up in
3: spiritual,
2: head,
3: maybe,
2: is a
3: like
2: bit
4: When I started learning about the brain, it really made things make more sense for me. That sounds very simplistic, but no, it really is. Emotions, if they will pass, if you like just breathe through them. It takes training, and it's also like, you know, meditation and mindfulness and these. I listen to the Calm app all the time. That's not a plug for it. I'm just telling you I do because it works. It's when I started learning about how our brains work, it allowed me to kind of take hold of the natural biology. And part of that is breath. I know it sounds simplistic because everyone's like, just breathe. It's like, actually, you should. It calms your mind down.
3: Yeah. That's what that the dentist, when they're like, remember to breathe because you're scared of them drilling
2: or
3: in
2: when
3: your
2: you,
3: nose.
2: Or when,
3: like,
2: you,
3: breathe.
2: When you're getting a pop smear, you also have to like breathe so that you like, or cough in the moment that they're like grabbing a piece of your tissue.
4: Oh, God, that's even worse.
2: But this is a question from Marie, quickly. She's wondering whether you wish to educate young and insecure growing women by sharing display. Like, is there a part of sharing your experience that has to do with helping young women? And does it tend to be... Do you tend to find these young women in your audience when you're performing? Like, is this your target audience in a way?
4: I was surprised at how young my friends wanted to bring people they knew. I thought my target audience was 20s, 25, people who've been through this, 30s, you know. I found that people I knew wanted to bring adolescent. Like, I had to put an age warning. I was like, I think this is 18 plus. I was like, I think this is 18 plus. But I was interested. It was interesting to see my friends suggesting that I bring it to middle schools or to people much younger, because experiences that I talk about, the youngest experience I talk about is a child experience.
3: Yeah.
4: This, you know, consent and things, we learn that growing up. So I guess I want to share my story so that people, I can't stop what happens in people's lives, but I want to share my story so that people can see how it manifests and can not feel alone in ways that they might have reacted. And I would say that when I first started, I thought that it was young women, but now it's people. It's all walks of life. It's all ages. It's all gender identifications. And I would say I also want to bring in people who identify differently than me, more so, because the conversations are so much more nuanced and not always heard. And I really would love the show to be a platform for various perspectives to be talking on these topics, because it shows up so differently and so similarly.
2: Yeah, that Marie also has this comment that she wanted to share, which is that according to her, it's super creepy how we, like us, the people that are talking in this room right now, we've never met, and I guess your audience has never met you, like 30% or something. Like, yeah, audience that has never met you that comes to your show, you've never met them and probably grew up in different countries, and still, like, the feeling of relating to your story is so, it's there. It's very, very strong. And she's just outraged that how is this normal? How is this across cultures everywhere? And And she also says, well done, because the echo of watching the show really makes you think. And me particularly, makes me really want to smash the patriarchy like, even harder. Yeah. Like, this is it. I am done with you, patriarchy. All right.
3: I want, on the patriarchy, there's this one. I'm going to get it back to you. But like poignant. Like another sentence that really stuck with me was in the very beginning of your show, you say that you... you'd rather lose your virginity, like stress it, than have it being taken from you. I don't personally relate to that fear. Didn't relate to that fear, like as a child. But was that very present? Like, it scared me a lot. I wanted
2: to get rid of it as soon as possible. Yeah. I wanted to be over with.
4: There was both for me. There was this hold on to it. It's this chase thing. Yeah. And then there was get rid of it, you know.
2: Hmm. When you get a bit older and your friends start having sex and you're like the frigid.
3: Yeah. I mean, don't be a prude. But the fear of having it being taken from you, because in a sense, if you're giving it to someone earlier than what you want, really, you're still letting someone take it in a way.
4: Yeah. Yeah. I didn't know that at the time I wrote the show, there was a big age difference. Mm. And I talk about losing my virginity in the show. Mm. And there was a big age difference that at the time I didn't think anything of.
3: Yeah.
4: As I've gone along, I've been like, that was probably inappropriate.
3: Yeah.
4: But it's a much more complex relationship than I put in the show.
3: Yeah.
4: But it was something I wanted to get rid of, and all my friends were having sex too. So I was like, ooh, you know, it was this like fantasy thing. Like, when is it going to happen? Mm. But then it was also something to keep a hold of.
3: Yeah.
4: I was coming of age at a time when roofies just started popping up. So there was a lot of fear around like, oh, this is just an inevitable thing that's going to happen.
3: Okay.
4: You know, we have Lifetime TV in America, and there were all of these movies on people getting drugged and just like put over the shoulder and taken up the stairs. Like it was so terribly done, but terrifying, because I just thought it was inevitable that that's what college is going to happen. I'm in love with somebody. I might as well just do this now.
2: Yeah. Mm. It's a transaction in a way. Mm-hmm. For me, it was like, as well, like I would get drunk and get like really slut. I had a very lovely boyfriend when I lost my virginity with him. And also, let's stop saying that you don't lose anything.
3: I had sex for the first time, losing your virginity.
2: I've never been a virgin. I was born with a sin. We just talked about it. Anyway,
4: yeah.
2: The person that I had sex for the first time with was lovely. I have nothing. Like, I got lucky there. But I would sometimes like get very drunk and get like very like slutty, quote unquote, with him to like try and convince him that I really wanted to do it. And he was like, "We are not gonna do it because, dude, I'm not sure you want it." And like, I really wanted to like just like a bandaid, just rip it off. Like, I needed it to be done. I didn't want it to be a thing that bothered me. And I didn't really start enjoying sex actively until like 4 years later.
3: But on the subject of young people having sex and the and your target group and all of that, I wanted to say that nowadays I also think that kids are less isolated, so information about sex and sexual assault and like things that happen in the world is very much out there, and all the kids are connected basically. So I think it's sort of, in my mind, it makes sense that they would want to bring their, like, I would want to bring my siblings to your show just for like educational purposes, or like to know that it's okay to talk about something if it happens to you, and like, you know, that they're not alone.
2: I'd bring all men that I know to this. Bring my brother, the first one, like grab him by the ear and be like, learn.
3: Yeah. I mean, I do take notes.
2: Hello again, listener. You've just reached the end of the first part of our two-part interview with Diana Varco, author of Shattered, a play that you'll be able to see in and they're the festival Gothenburg Fringe on the 9th, 10th and 11th of September. If you want to stay tuned for the second part of the interview, please follow us on our social media. We are showaboutnothing_K103 on Instagram and the Show About Nothing on Facebook. 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Thank you very much, and we'll hear each other for part two.
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Hello? 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

Sunscreen, cancer, no big blood hats, and no more Philly drugs. Do we dare to spark a joint on our quaint suburban lane? There's two Noahs on the ark, and that's why everyone is gay. I'm not a war profiteer. I'm not a war profiteer.

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